Gollywog's Cakewalk from Children's Corner by Claude Debussy, performed by Martin Jones. That was written in 1908. Let's think about what that meant, that a French composer would write a cakewalk in 1908. First of all, let's see how that stacks up against this cakewalk that was recorded on a wax cylinder in 1900. That was a bit of the hunky-dory cakewalk featuring banjo player Ruby Brooks. The history of the cakewalk is fascinating and complex. It derives from African-American culture of the 19th century, both before and after emancipation. By the turn of the century, it was enormously popular among both blacks and whites, rising in tandem with ragtime. A French vaudeville performer named Eugénie Fougère performed in New York in the 1890s and returned to Paris in 1900 with a cakewalk performance that caused a sensation, resulting in the French adapting the cakewalk for themselves, so that by 1908, when Debussy wrote his cakewalk, his audience would have caught that reference as readily as they would have caught that rather cheeky reference to Wagner's Tristan und Isolde that's also in that piece. And so it was that at the dawn of the 20th century, a form of music that originated in the United States was wholeheartedly embraced by the French. This was a significant milestone, since up to this point, Americans were seen as consumers of European culture, and now the transaction was starting to go both ways, as the Americans finally had a culture that could be exported and consumed in Europe. Twelve years later, a world war came and went, and by now it was clear that those upstart Americans were on track to dominate the global culture. Jazz was everywhere. In 1922, a 30-year-old French composer named Darius Milhaud went to New York's Harlem neighborhood to absorb himself in American jazz. By this time, Milhaud had already been to Brazil and had composed pieces steeped in Brazilian music. But when he heard jazz, he realized that it was its own musical language that required its own study. He put that study to use when he was commissioned to write a ballet. He called it The Creation of the World, and it drew on African folk mythology for its scenario. For its orchestra, he used an ensemble of 18 musicians that drew on instruments that could be found in both a classical orchestra and a jazz band. 6 woodwinds, 1 saxophone, 4 brass, 4 solo strings, and 2 very busy percussionists. And the form of the piece similarly straddled both styles, using the structure of a Baroque prelude and fugue, which, as the piece progresses and the newly created planet continues to develop, morphs into episodes of wild and complex Dixieland jazz. Leonard Bernstein conducts the French National Orchestra in The Creation of the World by Darius Milhaud.

La création du monde, The Creation of the World, by Darius Milhaud. Leonard Bernstein conducted the French National Orchestra. Our next episode will be about minimalism. It should be noted that repetitive, trance-like music has been around for a long time. Here's a bit of a hymn by Perrotin from the year 1198.

and it was about a century and a half after that, in 1964, that a California musician named Terry Riley composed a piece called In C, consisting of 53 short musical phrases. Each musician repeats the phrase several times before they go on to the next one, and as they slowly overlap one another, it creates this hypnotic tapestry of music slowly developing.

The first few minutes of In C by Terry Riley, composed in 1964. 7 years later, Terry Riley produced a very different kind of work consisting of overdubbed improvisations at the keyboard called A Rainbow in Curved Air.

A couple of years later, in 1974, another American composer, Philip Glass, released his Music in 12 Parts.

All three of these composers, Terry Riley, Steve Reich, and Philip Glass, are considered minimalist, but as you can hear, they have very different styles, and their styles changed throughout their lives. Here's a piece that Philip Glass wrote 15 years later called, appropriately enough, Metamorphosis.

Philip Glass performing his own Metamorphosis 1. Our third episode in August focuses on living composers who still have much of their career ahead of them. Marcus Moroney is a composer and horn player based in Houston, Texas. The Color Blue is a work for chorus and string quartet. Its text is adopted from writings from students at Houston's High School for Performing and Visual Arts, who were asked to respond to the prompt, "What does democracy mean to you?" It's in three movements: 1, for the fourth; 2, thought, prayer; 3, the Color Blue. The chorus from that high school are joined by the Apollo Chamber Players.

0: The Color Blue by Marcus Maroney, born in 1976. We heard the Apollo Chamber Players and the Kinder HSPVA Chorale. The two remaining episodes will be focused on American performers and performing arts institutions as we assess the state of classical music in America today. For more information about America 250, please go to the Classical Score page at wetaclassical.org. I'm James Jacobs, and thanks so much for listening and celebrating America's birthday with us. 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
0: David Frey is a soloist with the Philharmonia Orchestra, conducted by Jaap van Zweden, in the Piano Concerto No. 25 in C Major, Kürschel 503, by Wolfgang Amadeus Mozart.

0: David Frey was a soloist with the Philharmonia Orchestra, conducted by Jaap van Zweden, in the Piano Concerto No. 25 by Wolfgang Amadeus Mozart.
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0: Hermann Baumann is the soloist with the Leipzig Gewandhaus Orchestra, conducted by Kurt Mazur, in Horn Concerto No. 2 by Richard Strauss.

Hermann Baumann was a soloist with the Leipzig Gewandhaus Orchestra, conducted by Kurt Mazur, and the Horn Concerto No. 2 in E-flat major by Richard Strauss, here on WETA Classical. Guitarist David Russell performs Torre Bermea by Isaac Albéniz.

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2: The early 19th century Irish composer and pianist John Field was tremendously influential upon composers like Schubert and Chopin, and he's credited with inventing the nocturne. We'll now hear John Field's Piano Concerto No. 4, performed by Michael O'Rourke, with the London Mozart Players, conducted by Matthias Baumeier.

Michal O'Rourke was the soloist with the London Mozart Players, conducted by Matthias Baumer, in the Piano Concerto No. 4 by John Field. This week on America 250, we're focusing on European composers who were inspired by American ragtime, jazz, and gospel music, including Claude Debussy, Darius Milhaud, Igor Stravinsky, Michael Tippett, and more. Tomorrow afternoon at 2 on WETA Virtuoso. Today is August 4th. In case you missed it a month ago on July 4th, you'll now have the chance to hear the 1812 Overture by Peter Ilyich Tchaikovsky. Valery Gergiev conducts members of the Royal Dutch Marine Band and the St. Petersburg Kirov Orchestra.

0: Valery Gergiev conducted the St. Petersburg Kirov Orchestra and members of the Royal Dutch Marine Band in the 1812 overture by Peter Ilyich Tchaikovsky, which you heard here on WETA 90.9 Washington and WGMS 89.1 Hagerstown.
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0: David Oistrakh is the soloist with the Dresden State Symphony Orchestra conducted by Franz Konvichny in the Violin Concerto in D Major by Johannes Brahms.

Franz Konvinchny conducted the Dresden State Symphony Orchestra with violinist David Oistrakh in the violin concerto by Johannes Brahms here on WETA Classical. Pianist Natalia Pesichnik and violinist Christian Svarvar performed Melody by the Ukrainian composer Boris Lyatoshinsky.

Violinist Christian Svarvar and pianist Natalia Pisichnik performed Melody by Boris Lyatoshinsky. I'm James Jacobs. It's been my pleasure to be here with you. Stay tuned for your host, Bill Bukowski, who will have symphonies by Haydn, his Oxford Symphony, Mozart's Linz Symphony, Tchaikovsky's Fourth Symphony, and Mahler's First Symphony, all coming up. Have a great night.

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1: Bill Bukowski here with you. 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Glad to have your company tonight for Music Through the Night, WETA Classical, with, a couple of ceremonial pieces. We'll hear Haydn's Oxford Symphony, the symphony that he wrote after being bestowed with an honorary degree from that august university, Oxford, in England. And from Bajik Smetana, a festive overture in D major. This was an early work composed for a ceremony for laying the foundation stone of the National Theater in Prague in 1868. Theodore Kuchar leads the Janáček Philharmonic.

Ceremonial music by Bajik Smetana, the Festive Overture in D Major, WETA Classical. Theodore Kukar led the Janacek Philharmonic Orchestra. And ceremonial music by Franz Joseph Haydn, when he was awarded an honorary degree from Oxford University, his Symphony No. 92 in G, the Oxford Symphony. Adam Fischer conducts the Austro-Hungarian Haydn Orchestra.

Franz Joseph Haydn's Oxford Symphony, the Symphony No. 92 in G major. The Austro-Hungarian Haydn Orchestra was conducted by Adam Fischer. With music by Mozart's Antonin Dvorak and Maurice Ravel, all still to come. Thank you for joining me. Richard Savino, guitar, the Artaria String Quartets in Music for Guitar and Strings by Luigi Boccherini, the Guitar Quintet No. 3.

0: The Guitar Quintet No. 3 in B-flat Major by Luigi Boccherini, who by all accounts was a fair guitarist himself. Richard Savino played the guitar in that performance with the Artaria String Quartets on WETA Classical.
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from Antonín Dvořák's first collection of Slavonic dances, The Dance No. 6, with Kurt Mazur conducting the New York Philharmonic on WETA Classical. It's Music Through the Night. I'm Bill Bukowski, happy to have your company here today with Night Music by Mozart. This is the Divertimento No. 15 in B-flat major, and it's performed by the Academy of St. Martin in the Fields Chamber Ensemble.

The Divertimento number 15 in B flat major by Wolfgang Amadeus Mozart, the Academy of St. Martin in the Fields Chamber Ensemble, WETA Classical. Pyotr Tchaikovsky's Symphony number 4 coming up in the next hour. And from Maurice Ravel, the Suite number 2 from his ballet Daphnis and Chloe with the Rotterdam Philharmonic conducted by Yannick Nézet-Séguin.

The Suite Number 2 from the ballet Daphnis and Chloe by Maurice Ravel. All the music there drawn from Part 2 of Ravel's Monuments.

0: Monumental Ballet. Yannick Nézet-Séguin was the conductor there, leading the Rotterdam Philharmonic.
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A little trumpet sinfonia in D major by Giuseppe Torelli, played by the St. James Baroque Players on WETA Classical. More Baroque music to come from Telemann, and a couple of grand symphonies. A little later on, we'll get into a Mahler symphony, and right now a Tchaikovsky symphony, the Symphony No. 4 in F minor by Pyotr Ilyich. The Royal Philharmonic Orchestra is conducted by Daniele Gatti, WETA Classical.

Pyotr Ilyich Tchaikovsky's Symphony No. 4 in F minor with the Royal Philharmonic Orchestra, conducted by Daniele Gatti. Coming up, we've got a symphony from a composer who was, in many ways, the heir to the symphonies by Tchaikovsky. I'm speaking of Gustav Mahler. We'll hear his first symphony coming up. Up next, from Georg Philipp Telemann, a sonata in E minor with Musica Antiqua Cologne, led by Reinhard Gerbel.

0: A sonata in E minor for strings by Georg Philipp Telemann with Musica Antiqua of Cologne, conducted by Reinhard Gerbel, WETA Classical. I'm Bill Bukowski. Thank you so much for joining me for the music.
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Felix Mendelssohn's Song Without Words, Opus 109, arranged for cello and piano, with cellist Misha Maisky and pianist Pavel Galilov, WETA Classical. Hello, welcome to the Music Through the Nights on this Wednesday. I'm Bill Bukowski with the very first symphony by Gustav Mahler, and what a grand first symphony it is, too, the Symphony No. 1. And we'll hear the Bavarian Radio Symphony Orchestra under the direction of Raphael Kubelik.

0: little nod to the Ninth Symphony by Beethoven and the final two notes of Gustav Mahler's Symphony No. 1 in D major, WETA Classical. Raphael Kubelek led the Bavarian Radio Symphony Orchestra.
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The Art of the Fugue, if you will. That was a fugue in G minor, BWV 542 by Johann Sebastian Bach, admirably played by Guitar Trek on this Wednesday morning, WETA Classical. Bill Bukowski here, and good morning. Music of Rimsky-Korsakov, Johann Strauss Jr., and Wolfgang Amadeus Mozart, as we hear Neville Marriner in the Academy of St. Martin in the Fields and Mozart's Symphony No. 36, the Linz Symphony.

A symphony by Wolfgang Amadeus Mozart, named after a city in Austria, where it was first played and heard and written, the Linz Symphony, the Symphony No. 36 in C major. Sir Neville Mariner, leading the Academy of St. Martin in the Fields on WETA Classical. Kees Bakels conducts the Malaysian Philharmonic Orchestra in Nikolai Rimsky-Korsakov's Capriccio Espagnol.

0: Nikolai Rimsky-Korsakov in a Spanish mood, the Capriccio Español, this Wednesday morning at WETA Classical. And that performance was by the Malaysian Philharmonic Orchestra, conducted by Case Bockels.
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That's a little polka by Johann Strauss Jr. that he wrote for students at Vienna University called the Electromagnetic Polka. The Vienna Philharmonic was led by Zubin Mehta. Good morning. Bill Bukowski sitting in with music of Chopin and Haydn and Antonio Vivaldi for you. Let's continue with a concerto in C major for oboe and strings by Antonio Vivaldi with I Solisti Italiani.

A concerto in C major for oboe and strings by Antonio Vivaldi, as played by the Italian soloists on WETA Classical. A concerto for trumpets coming up in just a bit. Frédéric Chopin composed three piano sonatas. We'll hear the final one, the Sonata No. 3 in B minor, with pianist Maurizio Pollini, music of Chopin.

Maurizio Pollini, the music of Frederic Chopin, a performance of the Piano Sonata No. 3 in B minor on WETA Classical. I'm Bill Bukowski. Thank you for joining me for the music on this Wednesday. More music coming up at 6 with your host Linda Carducci. Adolf Herzet plays the trumpet, and Claudio Abbado leads the Chicago Symphony Orchestra in the Trumpet Concerto in E-flat by Franz Joseph Haydn.

0: The Trumpet Concerto in E flat major by Franz Joseph Haydn on WETA Classical, with Adolf Herseth playing the trumpet and the Chicago Symphony Orchestra under the direction of Claudio Abbado.
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2: I'm John Banther, host and producer of WETA Classical's podcast, Classical Breakdown. Over the past 7 years, we've talked about numerous American composers and works. So I'm bringing you the occasional excerpt as we reach the milestone that is America 250. One American composer who was ignored but is now heard in mainstream spaces was Florence Price. Many seasons ago, I spoke with Price expert Dr. Karen Walwin, who told us all about her life and rediscovery of her music, and her influences too, as we hear in a recording of the piano concerto in which my guest was the soloist.

0: I will say that that passage that you selected is one that reminds me of Tchaikovsky's writing. You have these octave passages in the right in triplets against the ascending groups of 4/16th notes. So in contrary motion, two different activities, rhythmically and physically, was ferocious. And it speaks of the power as a pianist that she had to have been. As well, it speaks highly of Margaret Bonds, her student, who would perform this with the Women's Symphony Orchestra. But this particular writing is in sharp contrast to her smaller works. Her smaller works are intricate, they're delicate, they're transparent. The large scale works are much more massive, physically, texturally, and extremely demanding.
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Well, good morning on this Wednesday morning, August 5th. Raining in Washington, D.C. Heavy rain in some parts of the area. It's now 76 degrees. We'll have a rainy day for the most part today on this Wednesday with a high of 89 degrees. Good chance of rain on and off. We'll have our classical sunrise feature in just a few minutes. That will be a little bit after 6 o'clock, and this morning we will hear some music by the composer Smetana, and a very lively work. That will be at 6:12 as we welcome the sun. Also coming up is Beethoven in this hour, a piano concerto of his. And it's just about 7 o'clock, just about a minute before 7 o'clock or so, we'll have the suite called The Birds by Ottorino Respighi. Good morning, I'm Linda Carducci. Starting this hour with the work of now Rachmaninoff, and from his final piano concerto, that is the concerto number 4, we'll hear the first movement, Vladimir Ashkenazi pianist, and joining him is the London Symphony Orchestra.

0: The London Symphony Orchestra, and the pianist was Vladimir Ashkenazy in that music of Sergei Rachmaninoff on WETA Classical. What we heard was a portion of his final piano concerto, which was the piano concerto number 4. We heard the first movement. 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
1: 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This afternoon at 2 on WETA Virtuoso.

The sun is up now in Washington, D.C. on this rather rainy, overcast Wednesday morning. Today we listen to the work of Smetana to greet the sun musically. We choose something different every morning, and today it is a carnival, a Prague carnival, that was written by Smetana. A little bit of cheerfulness and activity going on in this particular work. The BBC Philharmonic, Gianandrea Nozeda conducts this work of Smetana for today's Classical Sunrise.

The work of Smetana is today's Classical Sunrise. Yes, the sun is up, and we celebrate that every morning with our Classical Sunrise feature on WETA Classical. And Smetana did the honors today with his Prague Carnival, rather joyous music, as performed there by the BBC Philharmonic and Gianandrea Nozeda conducting. Our Classical Sunrise feature is timed for the arrival of each morning sun, which changes every day. So we hope that you'll come along with us, keep track of the daily sunrise. Coming up, we'll hear the work of Beethoven. Also, English horn will be presented in this hour, and then we'll have the suite of music known as the Birds of Respighi just before 7 o'clock. Now to the work of George Frideric Handel, a few excerpts of his water music is performed by L'Arte dell'Arco.

0: Well, the water music is rather appropriate for today. In Washington, D.C., we just heard a few excerpts of water music of George Frideric Handel with the ensemble L'Arte dell'Arco. So the weather forecast is showing us rain, fog, and mist in our Washington, D.C. area. Some parts of the area, according to our radar, are rather heavy with rain. It's 76 degrees now, and we will top out at 89 today. National Weather Service is telling us we have a 50% chance of showers throughout the day today, scattered here and there, clearing out a bit for tomorrow. Hello and good morning. I'm Linda Carducci. 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It's now 6:32. Good morning.
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0: Ludwig van Beethoven certainly made many innovative steps in music from what he inherited from the 18th century, and his Piano Concerto No. 4 is an example of that. The first movement starts with the piano solo, rather than having the orchestra introduce the piano. We'll hear now that first movement of the Piano Concerto No. 4 by Ludwig van Beethoven. Here's a performance with the Rotterdam Philharmonic.

It was an innovative work for Ludwig van Beethoven. His piano concerto number 4, the opening movement that we just heard, starts with solo piano, which was unusual for piano concertos. Usually the concerti opened with an introduction by the orchestra, and then that would be the entrance for the piano. But Beethoven did it slightly differently in his innovations in that particular piano concerto number 4, first movement. A performance we heard with Lahav Shani playing the piano and conducting the Rotterdam Philharmonic, the music of Beethoven on WETA Classical. Now to English horn, we'll hear the Kammerer Academy of Potsdam and Albrecht Meyer playing the English horn in the first movement of this concerto for English horn of Josef Fiala.

a work for English horn, and that concerto for that instrument, written by Josef Fiala, who was a Czech composer from the 18th century. And we heard in that performance Albrecht Meyer playing the English horn and conducting the Camera Academy of Potsdam. This is WETA 90.9 Washington and WGMS 89.1 Hagerstown. Good morning. We have rain in the Washington, D.C. area right now. We will top out at 89 today, but it looks to be a 70% probability of scattered showers in the early part of the day, going down to about a 50% probability in the afternoon. Again, 89 will be our high temperature. It's now in Washington, 76 with some light rain. Hello and good morning. I'm Linda Carducci. We start this hour with Ottorino Respighi. He lived in the early 20th century, and he admired Renaissance and Baroque music very much, so he refashioned some of the music from those eras. We hear it in his suite, for example, Ancient Airs and Dances. And he also looked to the 17th and 18th century music that was based on bird song, and he reorchestrated some of that music. The result is his suite called The Birds, and he composed that in the year 1928. Music based on earlier composers depicting bird song. It's in five movements in this suite. It opens up with a very short prelude. Then it goes into a depiction of a dove and then a hen, and you'll be able to tell the hen from the pecking sounds, followed by a nightingale, and then it ends with the cuckoo. So here are The Birds by Ottorino Respighi.

0: A suite of music that was written by Ottorino Respighi in 1928, based on Renaissance and Baroque music that had already been written by other composers, that depicted birdsong. And Respighi took those works and reorchestrated them. We heard a prelude followed by a description of a dove, the hen, of course, with little pecking sounds, the beautiful nightingale, and then it ends with a cuckoo. The music of Ottorino Respighi on WETA Classical. And that was performed this morning by the San Francisco Symphony Orchestra, Ada DeVart conducting. Good morning. The meetings of WETA's governing board of the board committees and the Community Advisory Council are all open to the public general public. Meetings of the governing board and of the board committees occur approximately every calendar quarter. Meetings of the Community Advisory Council occur approximately every 6 months. If you'd like further information about WETA's open meetings, please visit our website at weta.org/meetings.
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0: Clarinet music now from the Romantic era, that of Louise Ferenc, and the first movement of her clarinet trio, Opus 44.

Well, that was the work of Franz Schubert and the presto of his Symphony No. 3 on WETA Classical, as performed by the Royal Concertgebouw Orchestra, Nicholas Harnoncourt conducting, not the Louise Ferenc clarinet trio that I introduced, but we will hear now the Louise Ferenc clarinet trio from the Romantic era. The first movement of her clarinet trio, Opus 44, is performed by the Chamber Musicians of the Louvre.

0: The Chamber Musicians of the Louvre playing the music of Louise Ferenc and the first movement of her clarinet trio, Opus 44. Good morning. 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
1: Boris Godunov has been crowned Tsar of Russia in a glittering coronation, but his path to power was bloody, and it now haunts him and the future of his country. I'm Lisa Flynn. We're off to London's Royal Opera House for Modest Mussorgsky's dramatic Boris Godunov, with Sir Bryn Terfel in the title role. I hope you'll be listening.
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0: In Bach's Brandenburg Concerto No. 5, the first movement has a spotlight for solo harpsichord. We'll hear that now in a performance with the Academy of Ancient Music.

The harpsichord solo at the end of that first movement of Bach's Brandenburg Concerto makes it very identifiable, and you can imagine when it was probably first performed. It may have surprised some of the audience members that all of the other orchestra members stop and allow the harpsichord to have its solo spotlight. That was performed by the Academy of Ancient Music, Richard Egar conducting the first movement of Bach's Brandenburg Concerto No. 5 on this Wednesday morning now, midweek on WETA Classical. Good morning. In Washington, D.C., we have light rain, fog, mist, and drizzle, depending on where you are. We'll get to a high of 89 today with a 70% probability of scattered rain. Earlier in the day, decreasing to about a 50% probability of scattered rain. We're going up now to the Romantic era, to the work of Johannes Brahms and the finale of his third violin sonata, that is, the violin sonata to be performed by Anna-Sophie Mutter and Lambert Orgas.

It's the work of Johannes Brahms. We hear the violinist Anna-Sophie Mutter, pianist Lambert Orcus in the finale of Brahms's Violin Sonata No. 3 in D minor, Opus 108, on this Wednesday morning on WETA Classical. Let's play the Identify the Composer challenge, shall we, now at 7:55. Can you identify who wrote this next work from the Romantic era? This particular work stems from something he wrote in one of his operas. Who is this composer?

Well, that's dance music to be sure, but do you know the composer for today's Identify the Composer Challenge from the great opera Eugene Onegin? That was Tchaikovsky, our mystery composer. That was the Polonaise from his great tour de force, Eugene Onegin. And of course, it shows Tchaikovsky's great talent for writing dance. Polonaise performed by the Cleveland Orchestra, Christoph von Dohnányi conducting Tchaikovsky, our mystery composer. Speaking of opera, on August 7th at the Feline Center at Wolf Trap, Wolf Trap Opera presents Puccini's dramatic Tosca. If you'd like information about that for the August 7th performance at the Feline Center, it's available at wolftrap.org. And this is WETA 90.9 Washington, WGMS 89.1 Hagerstown, and W205BL 88.9 Frederick. On and off rain showers in our Washington, D.C. area today. We may clear out this evening, and right now it's 76 in Washington. Starting this hour with Musica Antiqua of Cologne from the Baroque era, this concerto, S-235, of Johann David Heineken.

0: From the Baroque era, that music of Johann David Heineken, the Musica Antiqua of Cologne, performed the concerto in F major of Heineken, S235. From that era is our musician birthday today, Leonardo Leo, born in Italy on this day in 1694.
1: Wolf Trap Opera presents Puccini's Tosca. 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

From the era of Beethoven, that was the composer Johann Baptist Krammer, who was not only a composer, but an accomplished pianist, and even gave some performances, joint performances, on piano with Beethoven. What we heard was the first movement of the Piano Concerto No. 3, Opus 26, by Johann Baptist Krammer. Howard Shelley, that is, played the piano and also conducted the London Mozart Players on WETA Classical. 8:28 now on this Wednesday, midweek, August 5th. Coming up, we'll hear a selection from the first piano quartet of Gabriel Fauré. Also, an oboe concerto of Antonio Vivaldi. Next hour, the Czech Suite, written by Dvorak. That's all ahead. Good morning. I'm Linda Carducci. You can follow me online on X and Blue Sky, posting as Linda Classical. We hear now the Ensemble Cordia playing in a work for oboe, this oboe sonata in C minor of Giovanni Platti. Here is the Ensemble Cordia.

The ensemble Cordia, playing the music from the 18th century. That's the work of Giovanni Platti and his oboe sonata in C minor. In fact, we'll return to oboe in just a few moments to hear Vivaldi's take on a violin, that is an oboe concerto on WETA Classical. Looking at the weather, we have fog and mist in Washington, D.C. Some parts of our region are experiencing some drizzle, 76 degrees right now, and we expect a high temperature of 89. National Weather Service has a 70% probability of scattered showers, mostly in the morning and early afternoon, and then that will reduce to about a 50% chance later on in the afternoon. But again, 89 today. Getting warmer tomorrow, maybe even a clearer day tomorrow, tomorrow being Thursday. It's now 76. Good morning. I'm Linda Carducci. So nice to be along with you. So we return to flute now and to hear this work from the later part of the Romantic era by Cécile Chaminade, a concertino she composed for flute and orchestra. Susan Milan plays the flute, and joining her is the City of London Sinfonia.

music for flute and orchestra that was written by Cécile Chaminade, her concertino performed by the City of London Symphonia. Susan Milan playing the flute, and all under the direction of Richard Hickox. Hope you're enjoying the music today. As always, thanks for starting your day with us and being a companion to our morning music on WETA Classical. To oboe, we return now to the Baroque era, the oboe of Vivaldi, now in the first movement of this concerto, RV 450.

a work for oboe by Vivaldi on WETA Classical. Good morning. We heard from his concerto for oboe, RV 450, the first movement that was performed by Alfredo Bernardini, conducting and also playing the oboe. He's joined by the ensemble Zefiro. On this Wednesday morning, August 5th, on WETA Classical, we're advancing now quite a number of years, coming up to the work of Gabriel Fauré, an early work of his, from his first piano quartet that he scored for piano, violin, viola, and cello. We'll hear the third movement, or second movement, which is a scherzo, from the Piano Quartet No. 1 by Gabriel Fauré in a performance by the Nash Ensemble.

The Nash Ensemble performed the second movement. It's a scherzo from the first piano quartet by Gabriel Fauré, relatively young work, early work of his. 8 years later, he completed his second piano quartet. And that was performed by the Nash Ensemble, by the way. And this is WETA 90.9 Washington and WGMS 89.1. Hagerstown. In Washington now at 9 o'clock, we have, let's see, 76 degrees, a little fog and mist, getting up to a high of 89, and a possibility of scattered showers during the day today, and a slightly lesser chance in the afternoon, and then we will clear out for tomorrow. Hello and good morning. I'm Linda Carducci. Starting this 9 o'clock hour with the music of Franz Joseph Haydn, his Symphony No. 46 is one from his Sturm und Drang period. Sturm und Drang, referring to storm and stress. That was a period of the arts during the 18th century that emphasized expression and emotion, almost foreshadowing what was to come in the 19th century, the Romantic era. We hear now the Symphony No. 46 of Franz Joseph Haydn with Roy Goodman conducting the Hanover Band.

0: From the Sturm und Drang collection, the Storm and Stress collection of symphonies of Franz Joseph Haydn, we just heard number 46 on WETA Classical in a performance with Roy Goodman leading the Hanover Band. Good morning. Nice to have you along with us. It's 9:20 now on this Wednesday morning, August the 5th.
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0: Good morning. Now at 9:21, Dvorak in his Czech suite almost had sort of a hint to some of the earlier suites of music that we heard from the Baroque era that would have a prelude to open things up and then go into some dance movements. With his Czech suite, Dvorak did something like that. He has a prelude, and then he goes into some dances, including a polka, a minuet. There's a romanza, which is traditionally a sentimental work, and ends with a fast furiant finale dances. This Czech suite of Dvorak will be performed now by the North German Radio Symphony Orchestra.

0: The Czech Suite of Dances, written by Antonín Dvořák and performed by the North German Radio Symphony Orchestra. Sir John Eliot Gardner leading the work of Dvořák on WETA Classical. On and off rain, it looks like today, first a 70% probability and then reducing to a 50% probability later this afternoon, getting to a high of 87 degrees. It's now 77 in Washington, D.C.
1: 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This afternoon at 2 on WETA Virtuoso.
0: Now this suite in D major. This is from part 2 of Banquet Music of Telemann, and we hear a performance by Musica Anfiam.

0: A suite of music from part two of the large body of banquet music that was written by Georg Philipp Telemann and performed by Music and Fionn on this Wednesday morning, midweek now. It's Wednesday, August the 5th. Chipri Henze will be in just a few moments. I hope you'll stick around and enjoy the weather, especially on this rainy day. And he'll give you updates on weather, too. I'm Linda Carducci. Thanks for spending the morning with us. We'll do it again tomorrow morning in our classical sunrise feature during the 6 o'clock hour.
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2: Streaming now on WETA Plus. Hi, I'm Nicole Lacroix. August is the perfect time to cool off and enjoy some great music in air-conditioned comfort. And thanks to WETA's free TV streaming service, WETA Plus, I can think of at least three programs that will delight you this month. In August 2002, DC singer-songwriter Eva Cassidy's acclaimed posthumous album, Imagine, was released. Now, her artistry lives on in an extraordinary documentary called The Essence of Eva. She died at an early age, but left behind a special songwriting, singing legacy. Eva was from the D.C. area, and the film won the Audience Awards at both the Washington, D.C. International Film Festival and the Vancouver International Film Festival. Here are a couple more great performances to watch in August. Tchaikovsky's opera Eugene Onegin premieres on the 21st on Great Performances at the Met. Soprano Azmik Grigorian returns to the Met as Tatiana, the love-struck young heroine in Tchaikovsky's opera adaptation of Pushkin's novel. Baritone Igor Golovatenko reprises his portrayal of Onegin, who realizes his affection for her all too late. And you don't want to miss the Vienna Philharmonic Summer Night Concert 2026 at the magnificent Schönbrunn Palace, conducted by Lorenzo Viotti and featuring Sir Bryn Terfel.
3: Hey, peggio! 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

And here we are once again, midweek now on this Wednesday, August 5th. Chip Rienza with you in a moist and muggy tropical rainforest here in the nation's capital. Well, it is August, and a wet, warm front has slipped back over the area, and we will have probably 100% soggy air over the next couple days. So I hope you stay comfortable, stay hydrated, and musically we'll refresh with a spring symphony in our time together. Also Tchaikovsky's Polish Symphony. And then legendary violinist Nathan Milstein with Felix Mendelssohn's Violin Concerto, and Rachel Barton Pine with the Violin Concerto of Franz Clement, who premiered Beethoven's Violin Concerto, and he wrote his before Beethoven. Let's get started, okay, with the English String Orchestra led by William Boughton and Lady Radnor's Suite of Sir Charles Hubert Hastings Parry here on WETA Classical.

from WETA Classical, the English String Orchestra, William Boughton, and Sir Charles Hubert Hastings Parry's Lady Radnor's Suite as we begin our time together on this Wednesday, August 5th. Thank you for tuning in. The music on WETA Classical is made possible by your financial support and by Wolf Trap. Maestro Gianandrea Nozeda leads the National Symphony Orchestra in Beethoven's Ninth Symphony, Gershwin's An American in Paris, and Bernstein's West Side Story. It's Friday, August 14th, and Saturday, August 15th, at Wolf Trap. Ticket information available at wolftrap.org. 10:17 on a mostly cloudy, humid day here in the nation's capital. I did mention that on this summer dog day, we'll hear the refreshing Schumann Symphony No. 1, his Spring Symphony, and that's coming up in the noon hour. Right now, a symphony of German violinist, composer, conductor Christian Kannabisch. His dates 1731 to 1798. By the way, his full name, Johann Christian Innocenz Bonaventura Kannabisch. Here's the Nicholas Esterhazy Symphonia led by Uwe Grad.

0: from WETA Classical, Symphony No. 47 of Christian Kanovich from the Nicholas Esterhazy Symphonia led by Uwe Grod here on WETA Classical.
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0: And thank you for tuning in here this morning as we round the bottom of this 10 o'clock hour, almost 10:30, with Felix Mendelssohn's Violin Concerto from a legendary violinist regarded as one of the greatest of all time, Nathan Milstein, a Russian-American virtuoso, actually born in Ukraine in 1904, lived until 1992. Here is Nathan Milstein with the Vienna Philharmonic, led by Claudio Abbado, and Felix Mendelssohn's Violin Concerto from WETA Classical.

0: from WETA Classical, violin from Nathan Milstein, and the Vienna Philharmonic led by Claudio Abbado for Felix Mendelssohn's Violin Concerto here from WETA Classical.
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a little extra of Felix Mendelssohn there from Gautier Capuçon and Jérôme Ducrot cello and piano for Felix Mendelssohn's On Wings of Song. Thank you for tuning in just a minute before 11 o'clock now here on WETA 90.9 Washington and WGMS 89.1 Hagerstown. Chip Brianza with you with Johann Sebastian Bach as we continue with the BWV 825, Partita No. 1 in B-flat of Bach from Vladimir Ashkenazy.

0: a workout for Vladimir Ashkenazi and Partita number one in B-flat, the BWV 825 of Johann Sebastian Bach here on WETA Classical. Thank you for tuning in. Temperature holding at 80 degrees. Humidity is up there at 85%. A moist breeze from the south at 8 miles an hour will keep things not just warm, but muggy too over the next couple days. The meetings of WETA's governing board, board committees, and community advisory council are open to the general public. Meetings of the governing board and of the board committees occur approximately every calendar quarter. Meetings of the Community Advisory Council occur approximately every 6 months. If you'd like further information about WETA's open meetings, please visit our website at weta.org/meetings.
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0: And thank you for tuning in here this morning. 11:18 now, Chip Ranza with you and Tchaikovsky. His Symphony No. 3, its nickname coming from the flavor and the tempo, the Polish Symphony. Here's the Bournemouth Symphony Orchestra, led by Andrew Lydon.

0: From WETA Classical, that was Symphony No. 3 of Tchaikovsky from the Bournemouth Symphony Orchestra, led by Andrew Litton, as we come to the noon hour at 5 minutes past here on WETA 90.9 Washington and WGMS 89.1 Hagerstown.
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0: Well, thank you for tuning in. Chip Rianza with you on a moist and muggy day here in the nation's capital. Temperature's been holding around the 80-degree mark, may go up to about 89. But with the 85% humidity, it will feel a little warmer than that. And with that humidity comes a chance of showers and thunderstorms. And yeah, don't be surprised, we see sun peeking through now and then. More sun for tomorrow with a high of about 93. And then for the next couple days, it looks like sunshine, clouds, and a chance of storms, particularly in the afternoon. We'll begin this noon hour today with Beethoven from pianist Paul Lewis and the Opus 10 No. 1 Piano Sonata No. 5 in C minor of Beethoven from WETA Classical.

0: Here on WETA Classical, that was pianist Paul Lewis with the Opus 10 No. 1, Piano Sonata No. 5 in C minor of Ludwig van Beethoven.
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0: And thank you for tuning in here this afternoon. Rest of this hour for Robert Schumann. One of the great music love stories is that of Schumann and his wife, Clara Wieck, who was also a great musician and composer, too. And she was always looking after him and knew that he had more to give than the masterworks of piano he was composing, many of which were inspired by her. She wrote in her diary, "It would be best if he composed for orchestra. His imagination cannot find sufficient scope on the piano. His compositions are all orchestral in feeling." So she encouraged him, and he obliged, and sketched his Symphony No. 1 in just 4 days, finished it in a month. Felix Mendelssohn premiered it to good reviews. Later on, he wrote to a conductor preparing to perform it, "Could you breathe a little of the longing for spring into your orchestra as they play? That was what was most in my mind when I wrote the symphony in January 1841. I should like the very first trumpet entrance to sound as if it came from on high, like a summons to awakening."

0: From WETA Classical, that was Symphony No. 1, The Spring Symphony of Robert Schumann from the Baltimore Symphony Orchestra, led by David Zinman, here on WETA 90.9 Washington, WGMS 89.1 Hagerstown, and W205BL 88.9 Frederick.
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0: And into this 1 o'clock hour we go. It's a minute past 1 o'clock. Chip Brianza with you with violinist Rachel Barton Pine, who gives us the world premiere recording of the violin concerto of Franz Clement. Now, Clement was a friend of Beethoven. He premiered Beethoven's violin concerto. But Clement wrote his own, also in D, the year before Beethoven's. And Rachel Barton Pine recorded both of these concertos in a project with José Cerebrier and the Royal Philharmonic Orchestra. Here is Rachel Barton Pine and Franz Clement's violin concerto in D from WETA Classical.

0: From WETA Classical, violinist Rachel Barton Pine with the Royal Philharmonic Orchestra, led by José Cerebrier, for the world premiere recording of Franz Clement's Violin Concerto in D. Clement wrote it a year before Beethoven wrote his. And Clement, of course, premiered to Beethoven's Violin Concerto. And Rachel Barton Pine and Cerebrier pair, both of them, in this recording. Thank you so much for tuning in. It's Chip Brianza with you. 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Maestro Gian Andrea Nozeda leads the National Symphony Orchestra in Beethoven's Ninth Symphony, Gershwin's An American in Paris, and Bernstein's West Side Story. It's Friday, August 14th, and Saturday, August 15th, at Wolf Trap. 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It's America 250 on Choral Showcase. I'm Bill Bukowski, inviting you to join me Sunday evening at 9 on WETA Classical.
1: And Big Bill will be back with you tomorrow. We'll continue here this afternoon with the Austro-Hungarian Haydn Orchestra, led by Adam Fischer, and Symphony No. 23 in G of Joseph Haydn from WETA Classical.

from WETA Classical. That was Symphony No. 23 of Joseph Haydn from the Austro-Hungarian Haydn Orchestra, led by Adam Fischer, as we come to the 2 o'clock hour here on WETA 90.9 Washington and WGMS 89.1 Hagerstown. Cloudy, but still dry here, with still a chance of storms before the day is through. Hope you are enjoying your day. And the music here on WETA Classical as we continue with Franz Liszt. From pianist Jean-Yves Thibaudet and the Montreal Symphony Orchestra, led by Charles Dutoit, here's Franz Liszt, Piano Concerto No. 2.

0: from WETA Classical. That was Franz Liszt, Piano Concerto No. 2, and it conjures an image from the stories you read about Franz Liszt as a rock star of a performer with elaborate costumes and everything. I get the picture of Elvis meets Liberace without the flamboyance, but with all the drama of Piano Concerto No. 2. That was Jean-Yves Thibaudet with the Montreal Symphony Orchestra, led by Charles Dutoit, here from WETA Classical.
1: Boris Godunov has been crowned Tsar of Russia in a glittering coronation, but his path to power was bloody, and it now haunts him and the future of his country. I'm Lisa Flynn. We're off to London's Royal Opera House for Modest Mussorgsky's dramatic Boris Godunov, with Sir Bryn Terfel in the title role. I hope you'll be listening.
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0: And we'll continue here through the bottom of this 2 o'clock hour with a Mozart violin sonata from Arthur Grimiot and Walter Klein. Violin and piano for Mozart on WETA Classical.

from WETA Classical, the K380 Violin Sonata of Mozart, Violin Sonata number 28 in E-flat. It was dedicated to a student of Mozart, an accomplished female pianist named Josefa Auenhammer. And we heard Arthur Grumio and Walter Klein violin and piano in Mozart as we close in on the 3 o'clock hour with Dvorak now from the Leipzig Gewandhaus Orchestra led by Kurt Mazur and Slavonic Rhapsody number 2 of Dvorak from WETA Classical.

0: From WETA Classical, that was the Leipzig Gewandhaus Orchestra, led by Kurt Mazur, and Slavonic Rhapsody No. 2 of Antonin Dvorak to end my time with you on this Wednesday afternoon. Nicole Lacroix is on the way to keep you company the rest of today, and Bill Bukowski is back with you tomorrow. I have enjoyed the opportunity to be with you over this past week, and I look forward to the next time, and that will be for some overnights starting Sunday night into Monday morning. This is Chip Brianza. As always, thank you for listening to WETA Classical.
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2: The Royal Opera House in London brings us an epic opera for Saturday's opera matinee, Boris Godunov by Modest Mussorgsky, the tragic story of the real-life 17th-century Russian Tsar, whose reign was marked by uncertainty, fear, and paranoia. Mussorgsky wrote the libretto, but the story is based on Alexander Pushkin's verse of the real-life Godunov, Tsar during the Russian time of troubles. Mussorgsky composed two versions of the opera, and the second version premiered in St. Petersburg in 1874. Later, composers Rimsky-Korsakov and Shostakovich, among others, reorchestrated it, but Mussorgsky's version is most often performed today. Hello, I'm Linda Carducci. The opera has been termed brutal because of its portrayal of the title character, Boris Godunov, a historical character who served as regent to the heir apparent, Prince Dmitry. Godunov reluctantly takes the Russian throne after Dmitry is assassinated. Some believed Godunov himself ordered the assassination in order to assume the throne. But it's uncertain whether he really was responsible for Dmitry's murder. Godunov becomes increasingly haunted by grief, self-doubt, and suspicion. When a pretender to the throne appears, claiming to be Prince Dmitry, Godunov's paranoia and hallucinations increase. He tries to banish the ghost of Dmitry, but terror and panic consume and finally kill him. The true culprit of the historical murder remains a mystery. Boris Godunov is considered to be Mussorgsky's masterpiece. It's filled with dark, dense orchestration, power befitting the intensity of the drama, and a grand chorus. Boris Godunov by Modest Mussorgsky is Saturday's opera matinee, a recorded performance from the Royal Opera in London at 1 o'clock. On WETA Classical.
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And good afternoon to you. Hope you're doing well on this Wednesday, August 5th. I'm Nicole Lacroix here on WETA. And, let's see. The wind's starting to blow a little bit, 13-mile-an-hour winds. It's 86, but the heat index makes it feel like 95. And so we do have a lot of humidity, 70%. It's very swampy today. There's a 30% chance of storms this afternoon, and it'll be partly cloudy and 74 tonight. Thursday, Friday, Saturday, and Sunday, a high of 91 every day with a chance of afternoon storms. So we're going to begin with Handel's music for the Royal Fireworks. 17 minutes long, a lot shorter than what we had last month. And Sir Neville Mariner conducts the Academy of St. Martin in the Fields.

0: Music for the Royal Fireworks by Handel. We heard Sir Neville Mariner and the Academy of St. Martin in the Fields. We have the Grieg Piano Concerto for you on the way right after this.
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0: And now, as promised, the Grieg Piano Concerto. The pianist is Santiago Rodriguez with the Sofia Philharmonic. Emil Tabakov conducts.

Edvard Grieg's Piano Concerto, we heard Santiago Rodriguez with the Sofia Philharmonic Emil Tabakov conducting. Celebrating a piece of 1791 next, the meetings of WETA's governing board, board committees, and community advisory council are open to the general public, and meetings of the governing board and of the board committees occur approximately every calendar quarter. Meetings of the community advisory council occur approximately every 6 months. If you'd like further information about WETA's open meetings, please visit our website at weta.org/meetings. So from Franz Anton Hofmeister, this is a symphony in G major called La Festa della Pace, 1791. We'll hear the first movement. So this celebrating a peace treaty between the Habsburg Empire and the Ottoman Empire. Here are the London Mozart players under Matthias Baumert.

from Anton or Franz Anton Hofmeister, the first movement of his Symphony in G Major, La Festa della Pace, 1791, the peace treaty between the Habsburgs and the Turkish Empire, the Ottoman Empire. We heard the London Mozart players, Matthias Bommert, conducting. Well, you know, the stores have begun to show their back-to-school wear, and we have our academic festival overture to start next hour. We'll also hear the Scherzo from Schumann's Symphony No. 2. As far as the weather goes, it looks like, essentially, it's a humid day. With a 70% chance of 70% humidity. We have windy conditions, gusting up to 23 miles an hour. It's 87. Our heat index is 93. And we have a chance of thunderstorms this afternoon, 74 and partly cloudy tonight. Then a string of days where the high is 91 with sunshine, but in every day except Sunday, a chance of afternoon storms. 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I'm Nicole Lacroix, just about 4 o'clock. And we have the Brahms Academic Festival Overture for you now with the Berlin Philharmonic under Claudio Abbado.

Brahms' Academic Festival Overture, we heard the Berlin Philharmonic under Claudio Baddo. Now the Scherzo movement from the Symphony No. 2 by Robert Schumann. Here's Ricardo Chailly with the Leipzig Gewandhaus Orchestra.

0: The second movement, Scherzo, from the Second Symphony by Schumann with the Leipzig Gewandhaus Orchestra under Ricardo Chailly. We have a nice cello concerto, and then we'll hear Garrick Olson with the Takash String Quartet in the Elgar Piano Quintet. The music on WETA Classical is made possible by your financial support and by Wolf Trap. 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Speaking of which,
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0: Thanks, Evan. And now, for the Boccherini, one of the Boccherini cello concertos, and this features Julius Berger with the Southwest German Chamber Orchestra. Vladislav Charnetsky is the conductor.

0: A cello concerto by Luigi Boccherini. We heard Julius Berger there joining the Southwest German Chamber Orchestra, Vladislav Charnetsky conducting. In a moment, we'll hear the third movement of the Piano Quintet by Sir Edward Elgar.
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0: Sir Edward Elgar's Piano Quintet, he described it to its dedicatee in 1919 as its ghostly stuff. So the legend that inspires it is that there were a bunch of decadent Spanish monks that were in the countryside in this area near his home. And they were so evil that they were transformed into trees, into sort of scary trees. And that's the story behind this quintet. Here's the third movement, Allegro. Garrick Olson at the piano with the Takhar String Quartet.

The third movement from the Elgar Piano Quintet. And we heard Garrick Olson at the piano with the Takash String Quartet. Saw a movie a couple weeks ago. It came out last year, I believe. It's called The Choral, and it's about a chorus trying to get together during World War I, and they decide to perform British music. They don't want to do German music because they're at war, and so they want to do Elgar's Dream of Gerontius. And Elgar, or an actor playing Elgar, has a cameo role in the movie, which is very fun. It's one of those lovely feel-good movies that come along sometimes, and it's called The Choral. You can stream it. Now, Frederick the Great of Prussia and his flute concerto in C major first movement. Here's flutist Patrick Gallois with the CPE Bach Chamber Orchestra led by Peter Schreier.

Frederick the Great of Prussia and his flute concerto in C major first movement with Patrick Gallois playing the flute, the CPE Bach Chamber Orchestra led by Peter Schreier. Here's a famous romance from Shostakovich's Gadfly, or movie music for the movie The Gadfly, which he turned into a suite. And it's a story about the Italian Revolution in the 1830s, where they were fighting the Austrians, the Austrian rule, Risorgimento. And it was a movie from 1955. So the romance, probably the most famous part of that suite. Here's the Berlin Radio Symphony Orchestra. Leonid Grin is the conductor.

The romance from The Gadfly, film music and a suite by Shostakovich. We heard the Berlin Radio Symphony Orchestra, Leonid Grin conducting. It's a minute away from 5 o'clock here on WETA 90.9 Washington, WGMS 89.1 Hagerstown, and W205BL 88.9 Frederick. Thanks for joining me. I'm Nicola Qua. Hope you're enjoying the music. We have the Rondo Capriccioso by Mendelssohn next, and then we'll hear some music by Bach from his orchestral suite number 3 and the beginning of the Tchaikovsky Symphony number 4. 88 is the latest temperature, with winds gusting up to 22 miles an hour. The heat index is at 95 because of the humidity. And for tonight, going down to 74, partly cloudy. Tomorrow, the high is 91, as it is on Friday, Saturday, and Sunday. Each day comes with sunshine and a chance of storms in the afternoon. So, to Mendelssohn and the Rondo Capriccioso with Mikhail Pletnev at the piano.

Mikhail Pletnev with Mendelssohn's Rondo Capriccioso. Now Jean Lamone gets together with Tafelmusik for the overture to Bach's Orchestral Suite No. 3.

0: The Overture to Bach's Orchestral Suite No. 3 in D Major with Jean Lamone and Tafel Musik.
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0: Here is the Symphony No. 4 by Tchaikovsky, and it is an exploration of the role of destiny in one's life. And we hear the first movement with the Russian National Orchestra. Mikhail Pletnev is the conductor here. Just a few minutes ago, he was the pianist in Mendelssohn's Rondo Capriccioso, but here he is the conductor.

0: And that is the first movement of the Dramatic Symphony No. 4 by Tchaikovsky with the Russian National Orchestra, Mikhail Pletnev conducting. 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
1: 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I'm Bill Bukowski, inviting you to join me Sunday evening at 9 on WETA Classical.
0: 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And tell them not to worry, they don't have to audition. Here is Haydn's Nocturne No. 2 in F major. And we're going to hear the flutist Martin Rote. Michael Niesemann is the oboist. And they join Mozzafiato and Larchibudelli.

Haydn's Nocturne No. 2 in F major, with Martin Rote playing the flute, and the oboist was Michael Niesemann, with two ensembles together, Mozzafiato and Larchibudelli. From the Symphony No. 3 by Rimsky-Korsakov, this is the final movement with the Gothenburg Symphony Orchestra under Nemi Yerfi.

the end of the Symphony No. 3 by Rimsky-Korsakov with the Gothenburg Symphony Orchestra under Nemirovy. Here's a Trio No. 5 by Telemann. We'll hear the end of this as well. It was written in 1718 and is played by Camerata Cologne.

from Telemann's Trio No. 5, dating from 1718. We heard the final movement with the Camerata of Cologne. We have a piano trio by Mozart next. And then after that, some Rachmaninoff and something called Madness, an ancient air that is varied by Vivaldi. This is WETA 90.9 Washington and WGMS 89.1 Hagerstown. Just about a minute and a half before 6 o'clock. And looking at the weather forecast, let's see if there's any change. 88. Winds are gusting up to about 20 miles an hour. It's humid. We have a heat index of 95. And for tonight, a low of 74, partly cloudy. And then we have a string of days where the high is 91 with sunshine and a chance of afternoon storms. So we begin with this piano trio K498 by Mozart, and it is played by the ensemble Domus.

0: From Mozart, we heard a piano trio, Kirkel 498, played by the ensemble Domus. In a moment, we'll hear the piano concerto number 1 by Rachmaninoff, a youthful work, and then the variations on Madness, an old tune by Vivaldi.
1: Boris Godunov has been crowned Tsar of Russia in a glittering coronation, but his path to power was bloody, and it now haunts him and the future of his country. I'm Lisa Flynn. We're off to London's Royal Opera House for Modest Mussorgsky's dramatic Boris Godunov, with Sir Bryn Terfel in the title role. I hope you'll be listening.
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0: Where now we have the first movement of Rachmaninoff's Piano Concerto No. 1. And this he wrote when he was still a teenager, still in school. And then he sort of left it. And then many years later, I believe it was in 1917, he decided to revise it. And he thought, wow, you know, it's pretty good. It's full of youthful freshness and so forth. Here's the first movement with Daniil Trifonov and the Philadelphia Orchestra led by Yannick Nezesega.

That was the first movement from the Piano Concerto No. 1 by Rachmaninoff with the Philadelphia Orchestra led by Yannick Nezet-Séquin and Daniil Trifonov at the piano. Now we have the Trio Sonata by Vivaldi called La Follia, or Madness, or Folly. One of the oldest and most enduring musical themes in Western European history. And here's what AI has to say about this theme. Originating as a raucous late 15th century Portuguese folk dance, it evolved into a fixed harmonic melodic chord progression used for hundreds of variations by master composers like Corelli, Lully, and Vivaldi. So let's listen to this. Musica Antiqua of Cologne, led by Reinhard Goebel, La Follia.

0: Vivaldi's Variations on La Follia, the trio sonata played by Musica Antiqua of Cologne, Reinhard Goebel conducting. 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
0: Some happy hour music now. It's the Procession of Bacchus, the God of Wine, from the ballet Sylvia by Leo Delibes with Michael Tilson Thomas and the San Francisco Symphony Orchestra.

The Procession of Bacchus from Leodolib's Sylvia. We heard Michael Tilson Thomas and the San Francisco Symphony Orchestra 10 minutes before 7 o'clock. And we have the first movement, Presto, from the Piano Sonata No. 7 in D Major by Beethoven, the pianist Rudolf Buchbinder.

Rudolf Buchbinder and the Piano Sonata number 7 in D major by Beethoven. We heard the first presto movement. And now, in honor of this lovely evening, we have a piece by Debussy called Beau Soir, or Lovely Evening. And it features violist Dina Zemtsov and Anna Fedorova at the piano.

0: Bonsoir by WC. And I will wish you bonsoir here on WETA 90.9 Washington and WGMS 89.1 Hagerstown. It's 7 o'clock.
1: Good evening. I'm Jeff Bennett.
2: And I'm Amna Nawaz. On the NewsHour tonight, progressive challenger Abdul El-Sayed defeats moderate Haley Stevens in Michigan's contentious Democratic Senate primary.
1: A Russian attack on Kyiv kills at least 17 people and exposes major deficiencies in Ukraine's air defense systems.
2: And 150 years after the Battle of the Little Bighorn, we examine how the conflict reshaped government policy toward indigenous people.
3: These are the most misunderstood subject of American history, and we need to understand them to understand ourselves more fully.

0: 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The Ford Foundation, working with visionaries on the front lines of social change worldwide. Friends of the NewsHour, including the Arthur D. Collins Jr. Foundation and George D. Hanby III. Nell, Martha, and Mary Minow, in honor of the life and legacy of their parents, Newton and Josephine Baskin Minow, and Julie and Robin Powell, through Fidelity Charitable. 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Thank you.
1: Welcome to the NewsHour. We begin tonight in Michigan, where a progressive who has never held elected office defeated an establishment-backed congresswoman in the Democratic primary for U.S. Senate.
2: Abdul El-Sayed won the Democratic nomination, defeating moderate Haley Stevens in a closer-than-expected race that exposed divisions within the party. Outside groups poured more than $60 million into advertising, backing Stevens, making it one of the most expensive primaries in the country. El-Sayed made that spending a central issue throughout his campaign, casting it as a symbol of outside influence, and he returned to it in his victory speech today.
3: What we showed is that the power of our many is greater than the power of their money. What we showed is that if you're willing to build a movement brick by brick, if you're willing to go and travel your state and have the conversations in rooms big and small, starting in moments when people aren't even paying attention to an election, but are paying attention to the price of gas and the price of groceries and the price of housing and the price of healthcare, that you can build a conversation that builds into a movement that defeats Goliath.
2: El-Sayed will face off against Republican nominee Mike Rogers in the fall. To discuss those results and more, we turn now to Democratic strategist Liz Smith. She worked for the campaign of another Democrat, Mallory McMorrow, who dropped out of the race last month. Liz, it's always great to see you. So let's start with the headline here. El-Sayed, he faced a nearly 9-to-1 spending advantage held by his rival. He was opposed by the sitting governor, popular Governor Whitmer, and he embraced many positions that until recently, Democrats considered politically toxic, and yet he wins this Senate primary in a swing state. What's the lesson from that?
4: I think what it tells us is less maybe about the ideology and more about the mood of where Democrats are. You know, after the 2024 election, Democrats are pretty angry at the establishment. They're pretty angry about what happened with Joe Biden, and they're really angry that we lost to Donald Trump a second time. And they want something different. And that was what Abdul El-Sayed was offering in this race. And as much as we can talk about it as a victory for El-Sayed, I think we need to look at it as a massive loss for the establishment that, as you said, went in with over $65 million in spending on Haley Stevens' behalf, tried to winnow the field for her, and picked her out because she had the traditional political biography, had been in Congress for a long time, could raise a lot of corporate cash, had all the right insider connections. 20 years ago, that type of candidate may well have won this primary. In this environment, it was the exact wrong resume.
2: And El-Sayed, he also made U.S. policy toward Israel and the role of outside spending, particularly by AIPAC, a defining issue in this race. How much of his victory reflects Democratic views on the war in Gaza and U.S. support for Israel?
4: That was definitely a big part of it. And 10 years ago, where Haley Stevens stands on the issue of Israel, which is giving them unconditional aid, was the standard position for people in the Democratic Party. But today, where Abdul El-Sayed is saying we should not be giving a blank check to Netanyahu's government, you know, he calls it a genocide. Not everyone does, but I think where he stands on this issue is much closer to where the median Democratic voter stands. But another thing I would say is, yes, he went out and he attacked AIPAC regularly, but in some ways, in a lot of these Democratic primaries, an attack on AIPAC isn't really just a foreign policy conversation. It signals that you are willing to take on powerful interests. You are willing to take on, you know, the big money that can get behind sort of corporate establishment Democrats and establish your independence. And that was a key part of his message, too.
2: How can a message that won a Democratic primary also build the broader coalition needed to bring in independents and swing voters in November?
4: Well, Jeff, that's a $1 million question. And that is the hard work that Abdul El-Sayed needs to start today. Because I watched that campaign and I would have loved to have seen him close it on a broader note, a more conciliatory note. But instead, at the end, you know, he was still really running this very far leftist campaign, inviting far left members of the Democratic Party, media into campaign for him. And that's going to have to change between now and November, because the reality is this. Michigan's a purple state. And so he's going to have to figure out, how do I build the tent? And I'll just say some of his tone in this campaign has been my way or the highway. You're either with me or you're bought off. And I just don't think that's going to work if you want to win people over.
2: In big picture, we should say that, yes, progressives scored notable victories last night. But elsewhere, you have establishment-backed candidates prevailing, like Wesley Bell's win over Cori Bush in Missouri. So taken together, what do all of these victories say about where the Democratic Party is headed?
4: What it says is that the Democratic Party is in the middle of a post-2024 reckoning. Call it an identity crisis, call it an inter-party debate. And I think we're trying to figure out, do we move on ideology? How hard do we fight? How do we talk about the role of money in our party, corporate money, you know, the millions of dollars that organizations like AIPAC are funding? And how do I view the establishment and the leadership of our party? Democratic voters have said, post-2024, that the Democratic leadership is too old. They are out of touch, and we want new leaders, and we want new leadership. And so I think all of these right now are questions that are being litigated in this election, and we will have a better idea about all of these things after November.
2: Democratic strategist Liz Smith, always good to see you. Thanks for making time for us.
4: Yes, thank you for having me, Jeff.

0: In the day's other headlines, the Senate confirmed Dr. Erica Schwartz as the new director of the Centers for Disease Control and Prevention today.
1: On this vote, the yeas are 51, the nays are 44. The nomination is confirmed.
0: The former deputy surgeon general takes over at a delicate time for the agency as it grapples with political interference and low morale. Last month, she faced questions from a Senate committee about her approach to vaccines and the ongoing cyclospora outbreak. The CDC said today that the outbreak of the intestinal illness has spread to 6 additional states, bringing the total to 15 states. Separately, Chipotle says it's removed jalapenos from some of its locations as health officials investigate a possible link to a salmonella outbreak. In Washington, D.C., federal aviation officials are investigating an incident involving President Trump's helicopter and a commercial aircraft. They say a jet took off yesterday afternoon from Reagan National Airport just as Marine One left the White House with the president on board. The two aircraft did not come close to each other, and officials say Trump was never in any danger. But the incident appeared to violate safety protocols put into place after last year's mid-air collision between an airliner and an Army helicopter near the airport. Turning now to the Middle East, Iran says it's in the final stage of drafting a deal with Oman that would reopen the Strait of Hormuz. Regional officials tell the NewsHour that under the terms of the deal, ships would enter the Persian Gulf through Iranian waters and exit through Omani waters. Neither would charge fees. The U.S. and Iran would once again enter a ceasefire and restart larger negotiations, including over Iran's nuclear program. Today, Iranian officials warned the deal would only go through if, quote, certain third parties do not interfere. In the meantime, in southern Lebanon today, officials said that Israeli strikes killed at least one person and injured roughly a dozen others. The Israeli military says the attacks were in response to what it called a blatant violation of the ceasefire by Hezbollah, the Iran-backed militant group based in southern Lebanon. They come as Lebanese and Israeli negotiators met for a second day in Rome. Millions of people across parts of Europe and Northeast Asia are slogging through punishing heat waves. In Rome, the sun bore down on tourists as they flocked to St. Peter's Square. The Vatican moved Pope Leo's weekly general audience indoors to offer some relief. At least 25 cities in Italy spent the day under the country's highest heat alert. In the meantime, in South Korea, the country's president has called a heat wave there a national disaster, with professional baseball games canceled for today and tomorrow after 2 fans fainted. Residents in the capital city of Seoul say the heat is taking its toll.
2: Every year I think this is the hottest summer yet, but I really do think this year is the hottest.
3: I'm just trying to get through the summer by staying in cafes as much as possible or coming out to places like Cheonggye Stream to cool off by dipping my feet in the water.
0: Climate scientists warn that the worst could still be ahead. They say human-caused global warming combined with a strengthening Super El Niño. Climate scientists warn that the worst could still be ahead. They say

0: The attack is, quote, an isolated mental health related incident, adding that scissors were recovered at the scene. On Wall Street today, stocks ended mixed after notching new all-time highs yesterday. The Dow Jones Industrial Average added more than 250 points on the day, but the NASDAQ lost ground, giving back nearly 1%. The S&P 500 also closed in negative territory. And the boyhood home of astronaut Neil Armstrong is on the market. The two-story structure in Wapakoneta, Ohio, is where the first man to walk on the moon developed his early love of flight, launching model airplanes out of his bedroom window. Today, that same room is decorated with autographed photos of astronauts who visited the site over the years. A retired history teacher has owned the home for nearly 40 years. She hopes any buyer would then donate it to Armstrong's nearby museum. The listing price for this piece of American history? $430,000. And legendary Canadian broadcaster Lloyd Robertson has died.
1: And that's the kind of day it's been this Thursday, September the 1st, for all of us at CTV News. Good night.
0: He signed off with that signature phrase, and that's the kind of day it's been in September of 2011, after nearly three decades as chief anchor of CTV National News. Across generations, he chronicled the defining moments in history with authority, poise, and compassion. Robertson was consistently named one of Canada's most trusted journalists and won numerous awards. CTV News confirmed his death yesterday. Lloyd Robertson was 92 years old. Still to come on the NewsHour, a SpaceX rocket unintentionally slams into the moon. Why the event could be a gift to scientists. Tennessee Secretary of State discusses election security ahead of the state's primaries. And new research offers a better understanding of the origins of ovarian cancer that may help reduce risk.
2: This is the PBS NewsHour from the David M. Rubenstein Studio at WETA in Washington, headquarters of PBS News.
3: A massive Russian missile attack killed nearly two dozen people across Ukraine overnight. Such strikes have become almost routine this summer as Moscow looks to exploit a critical air defense shortage in Ukraine.
0: That shortage is of the U.S.-made Patriot Interceptor, the only air defense weapon capable of shooting down a Russian ballistic missile. Stephanie Tsai has our report.
4: Overnight, a towering inferno. Firefighters worked all night long to put out the fires of Russia's latest deadly ballistic missile attack on Ukraine's capital city. Moscow says its targets were warehouses and businesses with military ties. Ukrainian President Volodymyr Zelensky said the sites had nothing to do with the war. Sites like this train station platform, now strewn with body bags. The UN said at least 20 people were killed across Ukraine, most of them in and around Kyiv. For many, it was yet another night of terror.
5: We haven't slept for 5 years now. There's no sleep. People live in constant fear, constant fear. We live day to day, that's all.
4: Ukraine has been launching its own strikes into Russia. Long-range drones hitting warehouses belonging to Wildberries, Russia's biggest online retailer. Ukraine targeted over a dozen Wildberries facilities in just the last 3 weeks, accusing it of supplying the Russian military. Meanwhile, Russian state media says the director of one of its major drone suppliers was gravely injured in a car explosion. In the past, Moscow has blamed Ukraine for such attacks.
6: Welcome. So nice to see you.
7: Nice to see you too, sir.
4: Meeting today with British allies, President Zelensky warned of Russia's ballistic missile capabilities.
8: They don't want to stop, and I think that they want to continue and to, increase escalation, yes, using the ballistic missiles.
4: The most recent missile barrage shows the vulnerability of Ukraine's depleted air defenses. None of the Russian missiles were intercepted overnight. Ukraine's supply of Patriot missile interceptors has been especially tight this year, with the U.S. supplying only one-third of the Patriots it gave Kyiv last year.
9: We'll give them the right to make Patriots.
7: We'll show them how to do it.
4: And after promising Ukraine the ability to build Patriot missiles, President Trump backtracked on that last week.

0: week.
1: We have, in the case of President Zelensky, he'd like to have some Patriots, he'd like to have some Tomahawks. We have not agreed to that. We're talking about it. But it's a hard thing to give away that kind of technology. And I don't think this would ever happen, but you know, those people that you give that technology, they can someday turn on you.
0: Reuters reports the Pentagon has exhausted virtually all of its long-range precision missiles, including nearly half of its Tomahawks during the war with Iran. President Trump has said in the past that the U.S. needs to be judicious with its missile supplies, but forcefully disputed the Reuters report, saying with regards to munitions, the military has far more than we need. For the PBS NewsHour, I'm Stephanie Tsai.
2: Well, for more on the missile shortage in Ukraine and how it impacts the country's ability to defend itself, we're joined by retired Army Colonel Robert Hamilton. He's now president of the Delphi Global Research Center. That's a military consulting firm. Colonel, welcome. Thanks for being here.
3: Thanks for having me on. Good to be with you.
2: So we've heard President Zelensky say that Ukraine cannot properly defend itself. It doesn't have enough of those Patriot defense missiles. The U.S. has had to divert its own supplies because of the ongoing war in Iran. The big question we hear again and again is, why can't the European allies step in? What do you say to that?
3: Well, I guess there's two reasons. First of all, the Patriot really is the only system made in large numbers that has the capability to knock down Russian ballistic missiles effectively at high rates. And then secondly, our European partners and allies, some of them have the Patriot, but they have even fewer remaining than the U.S. does because they have given so many to Ukraine in the early years of the war.
2: And when it comes to production models, what are we looking at there?
3: So right now, the U.S. produces about 600 Patriot missiles a year. The U.S. is one of three countries that produces the Patriot. We've licensed it to Germany and Japan. They produce far less than we do. There is a $58 billion contract to scale up Patriot production to 2,000 a year, but the first missiles off that contract don't arrive until early 2029, and the contract is not fulfilled until 2032. So this is a 6 or 7 year effort just to get from 600 a year to 2,000 a year.
2: So when it comes to what we've heard from President Zelensky after meetings with European leaders, we saw his tweet today about the NATO Secretary General Mark Rutte, and he said in that tweet, quote, "We've coordinated our efforts regarding countries that have the necessary missiles and the capacity to help." What is he talking about there, and how much of a difference can that make for Ukraine?
3: Well, there is a program called the PEARL, the Prioritize Ukraine Requirements List, that allows our NATO allies and partners to buy things from the U.S. on Ukraine's behalf and then give them to Ukraine. Patriots, I think, were arriving through that process. The problem, as you noted at the outset, is that the U.S. has expended so many Patriot missiles in the Gulf War, in the war against Iran. The numbers I'm seeing are from about 2,330 before the war, we're down to about 800 right now. So we've expended almost two-thirds of our Patriots. We don't have them to give because we need them. The U.S. has got to preserve them for other theaters, for the Middle East, for the Indo-Pacific, as well as for Europe. And our European, and so therefore we've been even been diverting missiles that our European partners and allies had bought and paid for to restock U.S. supplies. So it's a supply chain issue more than anything at this point.
2: When it comes to how those Patriots are being used, I mean, from our reporting and others, we've heard in Ukraine, there's pretty much a one-to-one deployment when it comes to the Patriot defensive missiles. When you talk about the use of those same missiles by the U.S. and by Gulf allies, are they as judicious when it comes to the deployment of those defensive missiles?
3: Well, the only real good evidence we have for this is the remarks of Ukrainian specialists who actually deployed to help our partners and allies in the Gulf shoot down Iranian missiles at the beginning of the Iran war. And the short answer is it doesn't look like they are being as judicious. Ukraine only has only been given about 600 missiles total, 600 Patriots for 4.5 years of war. So the Ukrainians have gotten very effective at one missile knocking down one missile. What we're hearing from Ukrainian specialists who've come back from the Gulf is that some of our allies and partners, because they had larger stocks and because they had less experience, were firing 4 to 8 Patriot interceptors at a single Iranian ballistic missile.
2: For all the focus on the Patriot defensive system, are there other defensive systems, drone production or the like, that the U.S. or allies could also be ramping up that would step in to help Ukraine at this time?
3: So there are a couple of initiatives underway that won't produce interceptor missiles immediately, but over time, months and years, they will help fill this Patriot gap. There's a joint U.S.-Ukrainian effort going on to essentially retrofit or upgrade the old S-300 missiles or a newer variant of the S-300 and give it better capabilities. And so that should come online near the end of this year. But again, we're talking a hundred or a couple of hundred a year that could be produced. And then there's a French-Italian system called SAMP-T that is Patriot-like that the French have just announced they're going to give two batteries of those to the Ukrainians this year. So that'll help plug that gap. And then there's a longer-term project on behalf of France and Italy to give more of these SAMP-T launchers and missiles to Ukraine.
2: I hear you largely saying, though, months or years
3: months
2: for many
3: or years,
2: of the ramping up of production of these. While we have you, I want to ask you about something else Stephanie Tsai reported there about the reporting this week about a different missile system. I want to be clear, the offensive long-range precision missiles like ATACMS, Tomahawks, and the like, and the headlines that virtually all of the Army stockpiles of those have been depleted in the Iran war. We've heard from the administration and they refute that characterization. But if that is true, how concerning is that?
3: Well, it's not just ATACMS, and I'm reading and hearing the same thing, that the U.S. Army has expended essentially all of its ATACMS stockage. Those can be produced at greater rates than things like Patriot. And the Army actually has a follow-on mission to the ATACM called the PRISM, which is the next generation. It's a little more capable, but we've expended nearly half of those stockages as well. So it is concerning. What you'll hear people say is it's a theater tax. The war in the Gulf is imposing a tax on other theaters where the U.S. may have to fight, like Europe or like the Indo-Pacific, because so many of these high-demand, low-density weapons are being used in the Gulf that they're just not available in the quantities we need them in other theaters.
2: And 30 seconds or so we have left. Does all of that put the U.S. at greater risk of defending itself if it needs to?
3: It does. I mean, the U.S. military's nightmare and the thing it's always prepared for is multiple simultaneous conflicts. What I think we can say is the usage, the expenditure rate in the Gulf has put us at risk if we get ourselves into a situation where we're fighting multiple simultaneous conflicts.
2: All right. That is retired Army Colonel Robert Hamilton joining us tonight. Colonel, thank you so much.
3: Thank you.

0: scientists say a large piece of a SpaceX rocket today crashed into the moon. The 4-ton upper stage of the rocket is believed to have hit the moon at more than 5,000 miles per hour. The SpaceX rocket launched a pair of lunar landers last year, but the company's scientists say a combination of solar activity and gravity put it on a collision course with the moon. For more on why scientists are paying attention amid larger concerns about so-called lunar litter, we turn now to our science correspondent, Miles O'Brien. So, Miles, tell us exactly what crashed into the moon and why.
1: Well, Jeff, you're taking a look at a Falcon 9 rocket on the launch pad. This is the one that was headed toward the moon. It launched in January of 2025. Two commercial lunar landers on board. And this is the portion right here. That is the upper stage, which lights after the rocket gets into orbit and takes the payload on its way to the moon. If they wanted to, they could have put a little extra bit of fuel on it to nudge it into a solar orbit, but they didn't do that. And that's why it is headed or has headed and plowed into the moon, or so we presume.
0: So this rocket was on a collision course. What did scientists predict might happen?
1: They expected it to arrive at the Einstein crater of the moon, western edge of the moon from our perspective. And what you're seeing is the location here. The idea was that it would hit just on our side, the Earth-facing side of the moon, and kick up a plume of dust on the order of 30 miles in height. Now, scientists really get excited about plumes, Jeff, because they can tell them, gives them an opportunity to see what the moon is made of, so to speak. And so what they did was they projected all of these plume heights and considered the possibilities. Now, what has happened, we haven't seen actually an image yet, but scientists tell us using spectrometry data that they have found traces of lithium and sodium in this cloud. But other than that, we haven't seen actual images because it's very difficult to get an image of something this small on the edge of the moon, which after all is very bright.
0: And that's interesting because, as I understand it, NASA has done this deliberately in the past, and this would explain why.
1: This is 2009. This is actually one of the cooler missions that NASA has ever done, Jeff. They flew a spacecraft and deliberately plowed in its upper stage into the moon, kicking up a huge cloud of dust. And then the instruments on board the spacecraft that was flying along with it captured all kinds of data as it flew through that cloud of dust and discovered, among other things, and this is very significant, water ice. And this is exactly how NASA has decided to fly its Artemis missions to the South Pole of the moon, because they discovered water ice, and that was a big deal.
0: And lots of other big rocket casings have hit the moon too, right?
1: Yeah, that's Apollo 14. That's its Apollo casing. It's casing the upper stage, I should say. And this is what it left behind. And this is also interesting to scientists as well. Even if they didn't get a chance to see the plume in real time, as satellites fly overhead like this one did, this is ejecta, which came from deep inside the moon. They can analyze it and also learn some things. So it's very interesting. When you start perturbing things, you're able to determine what things are made of, whether they'll find any more water here, probably highly unlikely. But then again, you never know.
0: Yeah, so I hear you say that there is scientific value to all of this, but as more space debris enters low Earth orbit, it seems like it doesn't really bode that well for the moon as more missions are launched.
1: Well, this is our planet. I mean, there are thousands and thousands of tracked pieces of space debris. This is a depiction from NASA, which shows just some of the debris that is swarming around our planet. It's a real problem in low Earth orbit, which needs to be addressed somehow. And as NASA, as SpaceX, as humanity starts thinking about flying many more missions to the moon, we should think about this. The consequences of not handling space debris well are this, and probably this is an opportunity now for the smart people who are designing all these missions to think about space debris around the moon now.
0: Miles O'Brien, we learned so much when we speak with you. Thanks again for your time.
1: You're welcome, Jeff.
2: Hundreds of thousands of voters head to the polls in Tennessee tomorrow, the only state in the nation to hold Thursday primary elections. This year's come after the Supreme Court cleared the way for Tennessee to redraw its congressional maps, which will be used for the first time statewide. But even as election officials are making final preparations, President Trump continues to question election integrity across the country, potentially undermining voter confidence. Joining us now is Tennessee's Secretary of State, Trey Hargett, who's overseen the state's elections since 2009. Secretary, welcome to the show. Thanks for being with us.
3: Well, thank you. Thank you for the opportunity to visit with you.
2: So you've got big primary elections tomorrow for governor, one U.S. Senate seat, nine congressional districts, most of the state legislature. And as we noted, Tennessee quickly redrew those congressional maps after the Supreme Court decision. So all nine congressional districts were redrawn. The map eliminated one Democratic district, I understand. And you have only had 3 months between the redrawing of those maps and these primaries. So how do you know that voters have all the information they need about the maps and the precincts?
3: Well, I would say it's probably the most widely covered redistricting in the history of our state. Everywhere you look, we've been putting out information about where people could find what district they were living, what district they now live in. We provided maps. We have a GoVote10 app where you can look up your district information. And if your voting district changed, then you got a postcard from your local election commission letting you know you're in a new congressional district. So every voter has been notified if their district has changed.
2: So you're confident voters have the information they need for tomorrow. Is that right?
3: Absolutely. If you don't have the information you need, it's because you haven't looked.
2: There's another story that's been widely covered I want to ask you about, and that's related to the Department of Justice suing at least 30 states that didn't share complete voter registration lists. That includes some Republican-led states, we should note. And your state did turn over your voter information willingly. Were you behind that decision? And if so, can you tell us what the reasoning was for that?
3: Well, we consulted with our counsel, and they told us that they believed that the DOJ had a right to that information. And so I wouldn't saying we willingly did it. I wasn't excited about it. But, you know, I tend to listen to my lawyers. When my lawyers say, you know, you need to give it to them, we did.
2: I wonder how you look at that now, though, because as you and I speak, the Department of Justice is now 0-19 in the court cases that have been decided on this so far. The judges have been calling some of these moves unprecedented and illegal in one case. In another one, they called the move to get the voter rolls a fishing expedition. Was it, in your view, now a mistake to hand over all that voter information when judges are consistently saying the government doesn't have a right to it?
3: Well, I relied on advice of counsel, you know, and at the same token, I'm not sitting here Monday morning quarterbacking what the last Super Bowl looked like either. I mean, I'm looking forward and figure out how we're going to run elections. We're number one election integrity now for 5 years in a row. And if every state did it like Tennessee did it, we'd have a much better electoral system.
2: We're talking about very sensitive voter information here, though, right? Last four of Social Security numbers, driver's licenses numbers. Now the judges are saying the government doesn't need to have that. Are you worried about how that information might be used?
3: Well, no, I'm not worried about that. And frankly, you know, we have worked together with the federal government through the SAVE system to make sure that only U.S. citizens and Tennessee citizens are on our voter rolls. And those last four, the Social Security number, we used to as part of that.
2: Can I ask you about that citizenship verification? Because Tennessee is one of the strictest states in the nation when it comes to voter ID. You're one of only 10 states in the country that got a perfect 20 out of 20 score from the Heritage Foundation when it comes to voter ID law. And the studies have shown that non-citizen voting doesn't seem to be a problem in Tennessee. So why is that a concern for you?
3: Well, maybe it's not a problem in Tennessee because of how we run elections here, you know, because of the photo ID law that we have, because of our work across state and federal boundaries to make sure that only Tennessee citizens and U.S. citizens are on our voter rolls.
2: So when it comes to elections in Tennessee, I'm sure you heard the president in his primetime speech last month talk about foreign interference and hacking in our election systems. I'm curious how many times you, as a Secretary of State in Tennessee, have heard from officials at CISA, the government agency responsible for securing those elections and protecting against that hacking. Have you had reach out from them, guidance from them calling you or offering briefings?
3: Well, that's a lot of questions to unpack right there. So certainly we've talked to CISA in the past. CISA has offered different recommendations at times. Doesn't mean we take all of those. Some of them we may have already been doing to start with. So, you know, you've got a lot of questions right there. The bottom line is that we work very well with our State Department of Homeland Security. We work well with the United States Department of Homeland Security to make sure that we protect the physical and the cyber security of our elections here in Tennessee.
2: Have you had any briefings from CISA specifically related to the concerns the president brought up in his primetime speech related to this election?
3: Well, I've not had one recently, no.
2: No. And are there any plans to have one?
3: I don't have anything on my calendar right now.
2: Okay. Before I let you go, I want to ask about your voter turnout, because as you well know, Tennessee has one of the lowest voter turnout rates in the nation, both in general and primary elections. I'm wondering what you think is behind that and how you can encourage more voter participation.
3: Well, you know, we are like the cooks. You know, we open the restaurant, we prepare the food, we can't make people eat it. And what drives turnout are competitive races, candidates and parties being competitive. And, you know, frankly, there's just not been a lot of competitive races here in Tennessee in recent years. But also, people have to be willing to talk about politics, you know, and what really drives turnout, in addition to competitive races, is having friends and neighbors who are willing to talk to one another about politics and encourage people to go vote. You know, sometimes people will say it's hard to vote. And, you know, when they tell me that, I'm like, we've got 14 days of early voting. We've got, you know, 12 hours on election day, and they'll say it's not convenient for them. But if we tell people that there's a new iPhone coming out, then they're gladly go stand in line for several hours to go get a new iPhone. So it's about what you prioritize.
2: Mr. Secretary, we know it's a busy time for you. You have a big day tomorrow. We're grateful to you for making the time. That's the Tennessee Secretary of State, Trey Hargett, joining us.
3: Thank you, ma'am.
0: New breakthroughs are changing how doctors understand one of the deadliest cancers affecting women.
2: Researchers now know that almost all fatal ovarian cancers begin in the fallopian tubes, not the ovaries. Stephanie Tsai is back now to tell us more about how this new understanding is impacting patient care.
4: Ovarian cancer has a poor prognosis, with most women finding out about it when it's already advanced. Now, cancer prevention groups are touting a relatively new prevention, removing the fallopian tubes when a patient who isn't planning to have more children may already be undergoing surgery for something else, such as a hernia repair. One of the advocates of this approach is Dr. Rebecca Stone, a professor in the Johns Hopkins Medicine Department of Gynecology and Obstetrics. Dr. Stone, thank you so much for joining the NewsHour. First of all, tell me how this works and why it's so important that doctors and patients are aware of it as an option.
5: Back in the early 2000s was the discovery that the most common and deadly type of ovarian cancer actually, by far and large, comes from the fallopian tube. And salpingectomy, or fallopian tube removal, decreases the risk of tubal ovarian cancer then significantly. We know by at least 50%, and the data tracking out of BC, Canada, indicate that it may be upwards of 80% risk reduction of the most common deadly type of ovarian cancer when you undergo fallopian tube removal.
4: So my understanding of the way this works, Dr. Stone, is that a patient who may already have some sort of abdominal surgery they've planned, such as a C-section or a hernia repair, mm-hmm. can then ask their doctor, if they're done having children, to remove the fallopian tubes, right? Why aren't more people doing this?
5: There has not been mass public awareness about this discovery and about the role of fallopian tube removal in the prevention of tubal ovarian cancer. It is not a universally covered option on insurance health plans. So, you know, the average woman person watching this news segment can't be sure that their health plan covers fallopian tube removal, for instance, as an alternative to tubal ligation, which is the most common scenario when a woman might consider fallopian tube removal.
4: Given how much it can lower risk for women, which women really should be talking to their doctors about doing this? How do you know how great a risk you're at for ovarian cancer?
5: The goal is universal awareness of this discovery and of the benefit of fallopian tube removal for tubal ovarian cancer prevention among women who have finished childbearing, family planning, don't need fallopian tubes for future fertility, however you want to define it. And when you think about, you know, the everyone, I sort of think about two groups of women, people who have average risk, so average lifetime risk of developing ovarian cancer of 1 to 2%. That's, you know, the general population. And then you have people who are higher than average risk. So people who have a moderate to high risk, either due to a family history of tubal ovarian cancer or due to germline genetic testing that has revealed a genetic change that increases someone's risk for developing the cancer over the course of their lifetime to, you know, anywhere between 5 to 40% in the case of women who have a BRCA1 genetic change.
4: What are the risks and or side effects of the surgery?
5: When you choose to undergo fallopian tube removal at the time of another planned operation, you know, the risk and the time in the operating room is already attributable to the primary operation. So, you know, when you have this as an add-on procedure, for instance, to a hysterectomy or a hernia repair or a gallbladder removal. So, you know, this does not add substantial risk and takes, you know, on average about 8 minutes. And it doesn't change recovery. Mm. The recovery is related to the primary procedure as well. So that's why it's such a compelling prevention option for a cancer that is, you know, in the top 5 to 6 most deadly cancers that we face as a human race, a cancer for which there is no screening and no reliable treatment or cure. That's why prevention is so important. We've really focused on ovarian removal for the prevention of tubal ovarian cancer, what we called ovarian cancer. But that's not such a great risk reduction strategy, the idea of removing the ovaries, because the ovaries are not only a reproductive or fertility organ, they are also an endocrine organ that almost certainly have important function even after a woman goes through menopause. Whereas the fallopian tube doesn't affect how we look or how we feel, it doesn't have any known function once its role in reproduction or fertility is over.
4: Dr. Stone, how many lives might be saved if there was more awareness and insurance coverage around this option?
5: So if there was universal awareness and access to the benefit of fallopian tube removal at the time of hysterectomy and as an alternative to tubal ligation, it's projected that we would save almost 2,000 lives a year from tubal ovarian cancer in this country. And if you you know, care about the dollars and cents of it, that is equivalent to about $500 million healthcare dollars annually.
4: That is Dr. Rebecca Stone with Johns Hopkins University joining us. And for more information on ovarian cancer, you can go to outsmartovariancancer.org.
5: Thank you so much for caring about this on behalf of all women.
2: It's been 150 years since the Battle of the Little Bighorn, one of the most famous and enduring events in American history. While Native Americans were victorious, Judy Woodruff reports on how the battle reshaped the government's policy towards indigenous people and why it still resonates so deeply for so many today. It's part of her series, Crossroads, America at 250.
6: Along this stretch of sweeping prairie on the Crow Reservation in Montana, members of more than a dozen Native American tribes have gathered for what's known as a victory ride. It commemorates the end of the Battle of the Little Bighorn in 1876, or what Native Americans here often refer to as the Battle of the Greasy Grass.
7: I still look at it as a moment in history that we should be proud of. They're the last ones to surrender. They're the last ones to come onto the reservations and accept our new fate, basically.
6: Trina Lone Hill, a member of the Oglala Sioux tribe in South Dakota, helped organize the victory ride. She says she's been coming to this annual event for more than 30 years and hearing stories of her ancestor, Susie Shot in the Eye.
7: My great, great, great grandmother fought here alongside her husband and her sons. And so I continue to tell that to my children. You know, this is why we're here. This is why we fight.
8: This is the 150th anniversary, and it's good to see everybody here.
6: 150 years later, it's an especially poignant moment for Native Americans as the nation celebrates its own anniversary. 250 years since the signing of the Declaration of Independence, the founding document that culminates with a list of grievances against the British Crown and refers to Native Americans as merciless Indian savages.
9: One of the things about the founding is that when you establish something, it creates enduring legacies.
6: Ned Blackhawk is an historian at Yale University and the author of The Rediscovery of America, Native Peoples and the Unmaking of U.S. History.
9: That grievance is something, obviously, that Native Americans have a lot of trouble with, myself included, because it is vilifying and homogenizing and representing Indigenous Americans as if they were other than American.
10: It's a giant contradiction.
9: It's a giant contradiction. It's an enormous paradox that sits at the heart of America. These are the most misunderstood subject of American history, and we need to understand them to understand ourselves more fully.
11: We're still here today. We persevered the Europeanism and colonialism, and we're adapting.
6: Donovan Taylor is a Northern Cheyenne tribal member and a researcher for The History They Tell, an oral history project that interviewed hundreds of descendants of Native Americans and First Nations people who fought at the Battle of the Little Bighorn.
12: This battlefield is just a reminder of what we can accomplish if we all get together.
6: Leon Eagletail and Chester Whiteman traveled from Washington State and Oklahoma to be here. They joined thousands of other Native Americans from across the country who set up camps and teepees along the banks of Montana's Little Bighorn River.
12: We've always been like a second-class citizen. We weren't citizens until 1924, but we were here before anybody else came. We experienced a great genocide. We are recovering. But a lot of times it takes things like this to help us remember what we went through.
6: This remembrance includes a reenactment of the famous battle that started after the U.S. Army's 7th Cavalry, under Lieutenant Colonel George Armstrong Custer, attacked a village of mostly Lakota Sioux, Northern Cheyenne, and Arapaho Native Americans who had gathered in defiance of orders to return to reservations. The military's goal, to force these nomadic tribes back onto reservations as the United States continued to push farther west.
13: The big thing was gold in the Black Hills. See, 2 years before this, Custer discovered gold in the Black Hills, so there was a push for to take that land.
6: Donovan Sprague is a Lakota historian and a descendant of both Chief Hump and the legendary Native American warrior Crazy Horse, both of whom fought here.
13: We had a very big village just right over here that was just kind of like bursting at the seams. And then as soldiers came in and were detected, they come out to meet that resistance. After that, it was a big turning point. The soldiers were dismounted and they're just running to Last Stand Hill.
6: More than 260 U.S. soldiers were killed, including Custer, who is believed to have died here on what is now known as Last Stand Hill. But it was a victory that would soon bring devastating consequences.
9: It's tragically ironic that the defeat of this relatively small party in Montana will set in motion a policy reform that convinces the federal government that it has to do more aggressive intrusions into Indian country, and it begins punishing these recalcitrant tribal members, as it sees it, in ways that are unprecedented. The removal of children to the boarding schools, the subdivision of their lands, and begin a process of what is known as Americanization that tragically dismantles essential economies, often governments, and even family relations across Indian country.
6: It's a history that many Native Americans say the nation has yet to fully reckon with.
11: Declaration of Independence, we're still classified as savages. You know, that needs to change. There's a lot of things that need to change because we're not savages. We're human beings.
6: And this legacy of mistreatment continues to cast a long shadow. Today, Native Americans have the highest poverty and lowest life expectancy rates of any racial or ethnic group in the United States.
12: From the Trail of Tears to being put on the reservation in Oklahoma called Indian Territories, to where they put us on reservations here. That's the reason why this battle took place, because they had orders to put us back on the reservations. It's no different than the concentration camps that the Jews had to survive in Germany. No difference.
6: After the Battle of the Little Bighorn, more Western lands would be taken. And Ned Blackhawk says even in defeat, George Armstrong Custer would become an emblem of American identity, portrayed in countless advertisements.
14: Errol Flynn in his greatest role.
6: And in feature films like the 1941 Western, They Died with Their Boots On, starring Errol Flynn.
9: The West becomes, after 1876, the most imagined region of the United States. And Custer becomes one of its most singular figures. So this vision of Custer, in many ways, becomes a vision of America itself.
15: Introduce yourself.
6: But today, there are new efforts to begin changing that vision.
15: Just talk to each other like you guys are at home, okay?
6: Native American journalists urge tribal members to record their own family histories and stories of ancestors who fought here. And for those we spoke with, it was a time for reflection.
16: I don't like that feeling of animosity. I want to be at peace, you know. Our ancestors already done that. Why should we have to do that too?
6: And for many others, it was a moment to acknowledge both the pain of the present while remaining hopeful about the future.
17: You know, I see so much despair on the reservation. We talk, you know, there's so much countless stories about poverty and alcoholism and suicide, all of these things that are modern problems. I want to bring our kids out of that. I want them to feel this pride. I want them to, I guess, get a different perspective.
12: We are the survivors, him and me. We survived, but we want our children and grandchildren to thrive. So that's why I'm here.
11: Everybody talks about healing and things like that, but both parties have to heal together. And for a long time, it wasn't like that. Nobody would stick the hand out to try to help the other side. And today, it's starting to turn where everybody wants to hear our story. The real story?
6: A story still being written as the nation marks its 250th anniversary. For the PBS NewsHour, I'm Judy Woodruff in Crow Agency, Montana.

0: remember there's always a lot more online, including a look at Haitians who've lost their temporary protected status in the U.S. but are unable to return to their home country. 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
1: And that's the NewsHour for tonight. I'm Jeff Bennett.
0: And I'm Amna Nawaz. 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

0: And that was the PBS NewsHour here. Hope you enjoyed it. 6:56 in the nation's capital. I'm your host, Marcus Pfeiffer, here at WETA 90.9 Washington and WGMS 89.1 Hagerstown. After a short break here and a short feature, I'll be bringing you in the next couple hours works from Beethoven, Mendelssohn, and Tchaikovsky before getting to the 9 o'clock hour. And we'll take most of that hour for the New World Symphony No. 9 from Antonin Dvorak. That's coming up all in just a few moments here at WETA Classical.
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2: Celebrating this month in local history, I'm Matthew Dayton. The impending start of a new school year has just come into view in our calendars, signaling the summer's last call for vacation trips and, in downtown DC, the final rounds of tourist waves and summer camp visits to the great plethora of museums lining the National Mall. August has arrived, and this month in our local history is a perfect time to reflect on the origins of the name shared by the greatest number of those wonderful museums, the Smithsonian Institution. Comprising art galleries, science and history museums, and of course the National Zoo, the Smithsonian is such a ubiquitous part of the city's cultural life that I certainly always figured it must have been connected with early U.S. history in some way. But then I read about the Smithsonian's origins and its namesake, James Smithson. He was a late 18th century English gentleman, heir to a big estate over there across the pond, and he pursued many intellectual and scientific interests throughout his life, but none of those interests had much to do with the United States at all, and he never visited here. And yet, through a series of happenstance, beginning with what Smithson probably thought was a most unlikely contingency in his will, the United States was eventually bequeathed his entire estate with instructions to use it to create, quote, an establishment for the increase and diffusion of knowledge. So on August 10th, 1846, after many years of puzzling out just what to do with this gift from seemingly out of the blue, Congress finally established the Smithsonian Institution. You can read the full story on Boundary Stones, WETA's website for local history. Go online to weta.org/boundarystones.
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0: Yes, yes, welcome to WETA Classical. We're going to open the evening's music with Beethoven, and I'm going to take you to the turn of the 18th century and the bustling musical capital of Vienna, Austria, where a young Beethoven was basically trying to establish himself not only as a great pianist, but as a composer that was worthy of standing beside his idols and his two famous predecessors. Now, Mozart, one of them, had died a few years earlier, but Joseph Haydn was still active. Now, naturally, audiences were comparing Beethoven to his teacher. So Beethoven did, in this first symphony, honor Haydn stylistically, but then also, even in the first go of it, started to push the boundaries and take it in his own direction. This is Beethoven's Symphony No. 1 in C major, Opus 21. Ricardo Schei conducts the Leipzig Gewandhaus Orchestra.